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1: Welcome to Heard in Humboldt on KHSU, a program where we play a range of live music recordings from Humboldt County. This week, for the first time in a while, we're again re-airing something from the archives of Lost Coast Sessions, a show that was created as a partnership between KHSU and PBS North Coast and was originally hosted by Monica Topping here on KHSU. This time we're airing a segment from the episode featuring local rock band Lord Ellis, who local fans of Humboldt's punk and metal scene will likely remember. Founded in 2011, Lord Ellis, named for the summit out on Highway 299, is made up of Roshan Beer on bass, Steve Bonner on drums, Pablo Medenzi on guitar and vocals, and Andy Sorter on keyboard and vocals. Lord Ellis members played in other local rock bands like The Hitch, Dragged by Horses, Saki, and Grimace. The song we're going to hear this week is called 1,000 Suns, recorded live at the Arcata Playhouse back in 2018 for Lost Coast Sessions. So without further ado, we hope you'll enjoy 1,000 Suns, performed by Lord Ellis.
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0: Taiwan's long-term future and relationship with China. How politically stable is Taiwan right now?
1: Taiwan is a healthy, raucous democracy, and who will win the election in May 2028 is very difficult to say. The sides that's, you know, broadly speaking, more pro-Beijing, more anti-Beijing, we certainly don't know that now. But we do know that Beijing works very hard on influence operations into Taiwan, and they are ground zero for influence operations globally. And people who are afraid of Beijing's pernicious aspects of their influence operations, which frankly we should all be, Taiwan is a really good testing ground and a learning base for that, in a somewhat similar way that Ukraine is for drone warfare.
0: Ultimately, what's at stake for the region, for the world, if China were ever to take Taiwan?
1: Nothing less than the fate of the 21st century. I think we often forget how disastrous World War II was and how there will be a World War III at some point. And Taiwan is the most likely flashpoint for that.
0: Help us understand why you're saying that.
1: It's hard to imagine a World War III that doesn't involve the United States and China. And there are other countries that could spark this wildfire: Japan, South Korea, India. But Taiwan's contested status between Beijing and independence and the U.S. potential willingness to defend Taiwan could draw the United States and China into armed conflict and even war. And it's possible that this would just be a limited war, but it's also possible that the two sides would declare war on each other, and this would be the conflict that would shape the 21st century.
0: Isaac Stonefish is a visiting fellow at the Atlantic Council and a former Beijing correspondent for several outlets. You're with the world.
2: I'm Ira Flatow. When did you first get captivated by science? Astronaut Leland Melvin says his interest was sparked literally when his mother gave him a chemistry set.
3: 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I burned her carpet. She ran in the room and, you know, I got a spanking, but my brain was activated to science.
2: Activate your brain to science on Science Friday from WNYC Studios.
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1: Hot Watlow, Leetnuck Brian Mead Jr. Hello, my name is Brian Mead Jr. with the Wiat Tribe's Dagurulooit Cultural Center, bringing you this week's Sulalak Phrase of the Week. This week's phrase is Shimayusala, which means Stellar's Jay. The noisy campground bandit, squawking all day, might be the reason you wake up so early on your camping trips. They might squawk at you from a distance, or you may see one in your snack tote because someone forgot to close it. Aside from eating your camping food, they primarily eat berries, nuts, seeds, and occasionally other small animals. The Stellar's Jay is featured in Wiat artist Rick Bartow's monoprint on paper titled Tulawat, Blue Jay, and Island. Shimayusala. To learn more or practice this week's phrase yourself, visit www.wiat.us or follow the Dagurulooit on Facebook. Hoot. Thanks.
2: This is Fresh Air. I'm Anne-Marie Baldonado, back with Golden Globe-winning actor Rose Byrne. Her films include Bridesmaids, Get 'Em to the Greek, and Neighbors. Her TV series include Platonic, Physical, and Damages. She's currently on Broadway in the revival of a Noel Coward play, Fallen Angels. She received a Tony nomination for her performance, and Fallen Angels received a nomination for Best Revival of a Play. When we left off, we were talking about her film, If I Had Legs, I'd Kick You. She was nominated for an Oscar for the role. She plays a woman who's unraveling, trying to care for her sick daughter and dealing with her house, her career, and maybe her marriage falling apart. The movie is about anxiety, parenting, and the pressure of trying to hold it together while feeling completely alone. Even though she maybe knows that it's not her fault, it's hard to not feel like it is, and it's hard to not feel judged. And I think that speaks to what can happen to parents, to moms, that, you know, you blame for yourself for things that are beyond your control, or you think people are judging you about your parental decisions, even when there's nothing you can really do. And I was wondering if you related to that feeling of guilt.
3: No, of course. I mean, it's like, it was fascinating to examine that and examine it in my own life. And also I spoke to parents of children with special needs and the whole spectrum of that, of, you know, how it had affected their life and their marriage and their self-esteem and the cost of that. And it is just heart-wrenching. And but what Linda, the hostility that Linda has is something that I had to discover that was very different from how I, Rose, would respond to something like that. And that was really fun to kind of figure that out and figure out where that hostility came from and why she has that for every, you know, anyone approaching her to telling her what to do, whether it's the doctor or the therapist or her patient or anyone or her husband or even the child for that matter, and her resentment around that. And was very fun because it was far more interesting than something, how I would have approached a situation, a crisis like that. And I think that was the key to me figuring out that aspect of the character.
2: Yeah, and I think something that the film does so well is convey that pressure of what it's like to be a caretaker, like the darkness of it. Because it feels relentless, like you never stop worrying. And, you know, there are these decisions that the director makes. For example, there's this constant beeping of the machine that happens through the film. And, you know, it's the machine that feeds the daughter through the feeding tube. And you can hear that throughout the movie, and that adds to the anxiety. And I think that's also what happens when you're a caregiver. Like, there's that constant beeping in the back.

0: conflicts on Taiwan, the world as a whole would be affected. We're not the ones creating the aggression. We're not the ones sending ships and planes around. You know, we're not. The arms that we want to buy is to make our home safer, our island safer from outside aggression.
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3: I'm Maria Hinojosa. Next time on Latino USA, we step inside the 2026 Whitney Art Biennial, where slime green sculptures stare back at you, insects become symphonies, and Latinas are reshaping the narrative around American art. That's next time on Latino USA.

0: I'm Jesse Thorne. This week, I'll talk with Jimmy Jam and Terry Lewis, the writers and producers of over 40 top 10 hits, including this one. And this one. And this one. That's on the next Bullseye from MaximumFun.org and NPR.
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2: Hello, welcome to Newsday on the BBC World Service with Anne Soy in Nairobi and James Cocknell in London.
3: An angry crowd has partially set on fire a hospital in the DRC after the death of a patient as cases spread in the country. We'll hear from the country's foreign minister.
4: Frightening situation for communities to be in, and I think it is normal, and it would be normal in any setting that all sorts of reactions are triggered.
2: The World Health Organization has declared it a public health emergency of international concern, but said it was not at pandemic level.
3: Also, the U.S. Secretary of State Marco Rubio says Cuba poses a national security threat to the U.S., and the likelihood of a peaceful agreement is not high. We'll get a report from Cuba.

0: Good morning.
1: This is the California Report. I'm Juan Carlos Lara, in for Madi Bolaños. Thousands gathered in San Diego yesterday for traditional Islamic funeral prayers for the three victims in this week's shooting at the Islamic Center of San Diego. Mansour Kazia, Nader Awad, and Amin Abdullah were killed in Monday's attack. All three are being remembered for their heroic actions that day. Abdullah, a security guard at the center, opened fire on the shooters before he was killed. Kazia and Awad both drew attention away from the school at the center, where more than 100 students were gathered. Seche Kwamu Mann isn't Muslim, but is involved with interfaith work locally. She spoke with our California newsroom partner, KPBS.
2: I want to stand in very strong solidarity. I just want to be here for them. I want them to know they're supported. They're supported by the broader community.
1: A private burial was held for the three men following the memorial. Data centers are expanding into water-stressed communities across California, like the Imperial Valley. At the same time, data center operators are using loopholes to hide how much water these facilities are using. These findings are from a new report backed by Santa Clara University and the think tank Next 10. CalMatters' Molly Peterson has more.
3: The report found data center projects can slip through with little environmental review if they stay under a certain size or water use threshold. Two bills in the state legislature could add oversight. San Mateo Assemblymember Diane Pappin is behind them.
4: If a basin is already in crisis, we shouldn't add major new demand without a very careful review.
3: One bill would require operators to disclose water use when seeking or renewing a business license. The advocacy group Data Center Coalition claims such projects use less water than farming or other industries, but relies only on estimates to back that up.
1: That's Molly Peterson with our California newsroom partner, CalMatters. In California's crowded race for governor, almost every candidate has made housing affordability a central part of their campaign. KQED housing reporter Aditi Bandlamudi has been paying close attention to their approaches on this issue, and there's a lot they agree on, and some key differences. She joins us now to break down what she's learned. Aditi, thank you so much for being here.
5: Yeah, thanks for having me.
1: So let's start with an issue that's top of mind for a lot of people in the state, home prices. How are the candidates planning to make housing more affordable?
5: Yeah, this was a topic candidates across the aisle could agree upon, and their plans all focused on one way to do that, which was trying to lower the cost of construction. Now, much of that is set by market conditions, but the candidates argue there is more the next governor could do to incentivize development and also make it less expensive to build, which should, in theory, translate to more homes and lower prices. Republican Chad Bianco says we need to slash overregulation from the government, but he hasn't been super specific on how he would do that. His other Republican challenger, British American commentator Steve Hilton, along with San Jose Mayor Matt Mahan, they both talked about reducing some fees that cities impose on developers. These fees go into parks, sidewalks, public art, and the like. And their theory is fewer fees will mean a lower cost to build.
1: And what about the other Democrats? Katie Porter, Tom Steyer, Javier Becerra?
5: They all want to lean into modular or factory-built construction, which can streamline the building process and get homes built faster. That's actually something Congress is working on right now. There's a federal bill package making its way to the White House. And stateside, Assemblymember Buffy Wicks is spearheading a package of bills in the California legislature that focuses on getting factory-built housing off the ground. Now, Wicks says that the industry hasn't been successful yet because there hasn't been steady support from the building industry or elected leaders. And she says these fights are really hard politically.
6: I want someone, in terms of my next governor, who has the spine of steel to take those fights head on and to prioritize housing as where they are going to spend their political capital.
1: Okay, so that's the supply side, getting more homes built. But what about helping people who want to buy right now but just can't afford it?
5: During the debates, many of the candidates mentioned a $25 billion bond headed to the November ballot, which would aim to help middle-income families become homeowners. And the candidates also talked about expanding funding for existing programs like the California Dream for All program and CalHome that offer down payment assistance.
1: Now, what about renters? What are the candidates offering for them?
5: So So this is where things get a little interesting, because this is where the candidates start to diverge. So Steyer, Becerra, Antonio Villaraigosa, and Tony Thurmond are all in favor of some form of government-imposed rent caps. That includes extending and enforcing the Tenant Protection Act, which is a law that passed in 2019, which limits annual rent increases and restricts evictions. It's set to expire in 2030, which is within the next governor's term. But Katie Porter says she opposes rent control. And while she said she supports the Tenant Protection Act, she argues that it slows down construction and it forces people to stay in rent-controlled units, even if they're better off moving. At the same time, tenants' rights advocates have said they are really disappointed by the lack of conversation around tenants' rights during the debate.
1: How are housing advocates feeling right now with so much attention on making housing more affordable?
5: You know, it's really interesting to talk to people about this. During my reporting, I spoke to so many housing advocates, and they said, you know, at so many of these forums, like, you typically meet people who are really steeped in housing policy. And they said, the fact that there are several forums dedicated to making housing more affordable is a sign alone that this is a top issue for voters.
1: Aditi Bandlamudi is a housing reporter for KQED. Aditi, thank you so much for joining us.
5: Thanks for having me, Juan Carlos.
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1: And that's the California Report for Friday, May 22nd. We're a production of KQED News. Our engineers are Danny Bringer, Catherine Monahan, Brendan Willard, Christopher Beal, and Jim Bennett. Our producers are Billy Cruz and Keith Mizuguchi. Our senior editor is Angela Corral. Our managing editor is Ted Goldberg. And our editor-in-chief is Ethan Tovin Lindsay. I'm Juan Carlos Lara. Thank you for listening and have a great day.
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9: Dying and death of species, of ecosystems, of civilizations, cultures, languages, human and more than human. The dying is also part of life. And then this is the really important point, it doesn't make it any less precious.
10: Welcome to Climate Magic, a show where we explore the messy, human side of climate politics. We ask, what if our hearts and minds are the most radical leverage points at our disposal? How do our human emotions and mindsets and cognitive biases and wounds shape climate policy? I'm your host, Dr. Sarah Jaquette Ray, an author and a professor of environmental studies at Cal Poly Humboldt. On Climate Magic, I invite experts, spiritual leaders, researchers, neuroscientists, educators, and activists to help me distill digestible, applicable ways to help you tap your own climate magic. I was first introduced to Buddhist thought when I was a teenager and took a high school elective on world religions. Buddhism held this mysterious quality to me. It intimidated me, but I also found something deeply compelling in it. The simplicity of the concept of the first noble truth, that in life there is suffering, or dukkha, and that there is a way out. My own family's background is Quaker, so this thing about peace and this moral imperative to try to ease others' suffering, I think, was in my cells from the beginning. In my midlife, I've come back to my fascination with Buddhism as I found a Dharma teacher, started meditating, and even got trained as a mindfulness teacher myself. What I'm really drawn to is how there are a lot of leaders in the Buddhism world who are actively applying the insights from 2,600 years ago to the climate crisis. There's a lot going on with that, especially in the legacy of the Vietnamese monk Thich Nhat Hanh, who passed away a few years ago. One of the many things Thich Nhat Hanh did was create a community of monastics in France after he was exiled from Vietnam called Plum Village. One of his students there and current Dharma teacher is my guest today.
9: One of the actions we're doing as a species right now is we are habituating ourselves to overstimulation.
10: It is such a pleasure to welcome Sister True Dedication, who was ordained in 2008 at the age of 27 and became a Dharma teacher in 2016. She actually has a TED Talk called Three Ways to Build Resilience and Change the World. And she's also one of the forces behind an online course based on the book she edited and wrote with Thich Nhat Hanh called Zen and the Art of Saving the Planet. You should definitely check out that course and the book. In the days before this interview, just as a group of Buddhist monks arrived in Washington, D.C. at the end of a 2,300-mile walk for peace, the Trump administration repealed what's called the endangerment finding, a crucial determination of the EPA that greenhouse gases are a threat to human life. This is a finding that underpins all federal climate regulation. We are living in these hard, paradoxical times. Some days feel harder than others. What can the monks teach us about alleviating all this suffering? Few people think more deeply about climate change, suffering, and what we can do in the face of all of it than Sister True Dedication. Let's dive in. Welcome to the show. You're a monastic at Plum Village. What is that? And if you can throw in a definition of engaged Buddhism while you're at it, even better.
9: Okay, so Plum Village is actually many small villages here in the southwest of France, and we are more than 150 monks and nuns who live here. So we're literally one of the biggest Buddhist monasteries in the West, in Europe and America. And we all came here because we were inspired by Zen master Thich Nhat Hanh, who is often known as a best-selling author and a great figure. He passed away a few years ago. So he's belongs in a way to a different era. He was friends with Dr. Martin Luther King. He was active in the peace movement to stop the Vietnam War. And then he was also active in the sort of later 20th century peace movement. What does it make? What does it mean to have, what does it mean to truly be a peace activist in a really violent world? And so the kind of engaged Buddhism that inspired the 150 of us to come and live in the French countryside, shave our heads, wear these brown robes, and become Buddhist monks and nuns. We were inspired by the kind of meditation practices and mindfulness practices that can help us touch a different kind of peace, rebel against the system. I think our engaged Buddhism is a Buddhism of rebellion at some level, to show that communities of resistance are possible, that we can step outside of the capitalistic framework, the rat race, the grind, and to be able to live a life that is much simpler, much closer to the earth, that has more meaning, and where kind of community is what lies at the heart of our daily life. And that allows us to consume less and to live kind of much more simply. And I think for us, our engagement is, it's a lot to do with how we are a sanctuary for the world. We have about 7,000 people come every year to spend at least a week with us. So we are very much a kind of, I sometimes use the word hospital, but let's say we're very much a refuge. And so we receive people from all walks of life. And I think many of us, we want to touch a different depth to things, so we can get caught up in not only what the concerns we have in our professional time, our livelihoods, our work, or our studies, but a lot of us can get just swept up with the kind of bad news that we see on our screens all the time. And so I guess we're the place that people check out into. And so holding that sanctuary, holding that refuge, and holding a unique perspective on the world is already, I think, a large part of our engagement. So our engagement is to show that another way of living is possible. And it's really defined by ethics. So we have kind of ethical views on consumerism and capitalism. We sometimes have ethical views even on politics. We can have ethical views on a lot of the big questions of the day. And I think that's also our engaged Buddhism. Sometimes people think that Buddhists, we sit quietly with our eyes closed and we're maybe only concerned about our own experience of the world. But in our kind of engagement, really from our teacher's activism with Dr. Martin Luther King and the peace movement and his resistance in a way also to like the American colonization around the world, which they experienced as the American War that we in the West think of as the Vietnam War. But that all of that resistance to these larger forces really, I think, defines us as a community, that we always want to embody a resistance to that.
10: What just really attracted me in the last 10 years or so to Buddhism is that it feels like, even though the teachings are from 2,600 years ago, why do they feel like they were invented for this moment? I don't know if you have some thoughts about that. Some of the key concepts of interbeing or right livelihood, of the first noble truth that there's suffering, just feel like, wow, now, we needed this stuff now. And you are deeply involved in the kind of climate environmental side of thinking about Buddhism, and that is very alive for me as well, and of course it's the point of this show. How do you make sense of this sort of, why is Buddhism so applicable to our moment, or how?
9: Yeah, well, I completely agree too, and I guess... I guess that's why I thought it would be worth investing my whole life in it. I thought this is the way to go, and I'll give up everything because I feel this is what we need. And then that deep wish to understand these teachings, do my best to live in them or embody them and evolve them, adapt them even further to be even more relevant to this moment. And I think, like you say, it has a lot to do with this. At the heart of Buddhism is this deep understanding of what it means to be human, what it means to be alive, and free from lots of these bigger questions, you know, like, is there a God? How many gods are there? You know, all of that, we're free from that. It's like, what does it mean to be alive is the primary question. And then one of the first answers is, it means that we hurt. It means that we experience pain. When we love, we also then experience the pain that goes with that loving someone else, someone who's impermanent, who's going to one day pass away. And so I think there's something so deeply human about the Buddhist teachings. And it's much more a humanistic approach to being alive or just being than it really is a religion. And I think that's why it's so powerful. And I think in some of our religion, we get so caught in the stories and the dogma that we forget the practice and the experience of how to be a good human on earth. And I know that in Christianity, and in especially some of the earlier Christianity, that is there, how to be with God when you're with the mountains and with the trees or the redwoods or the ocean, you know, like, how can you be with God in those places? And that's that kind of spirituality is much closer to what Buddhism is, which is in the moments of our daily life, how can we touch something much more sacred and bigger than ourselves? And how can we have loving embrace for all the pain? Knowing that pain is part of life, and that's this noble truth of suffering. And so I feel that Buddhism is almost a science, I want to say, with practices helping us deal with the pain of being human and pain of being alive, which is also the joy of being alive, you know? So I think for me, that's why it's so relevant. And I don't know if you saw this week that Mamdani in New York said something also. He quoted some Buddhist teachings and the Four Noble Truths about how it's very empowering also to be able to name that suffering is there and that there is a way out of suffering. So it is real and there is a way through it. There's a way to handle our suffering so that we suffer less. And that is very empowering and very liberating. We don't need to wait for a God to take our suffering away. There are ways we can respond to the pains we have as individuals, in our close relationships, in our communities, in our countries. There's ways to be with that pain to make the pain less.
11: I'm speaking to you the day after the cancellation of the endangerment clause of the EPA. And I'm feeling really heavy-hearted about the work ahead and the harms that continue to happen. And I'm sort of curious, you know, short of myself joining you in Plum Village, which is supremely tempting, you know, what is a kernel of wisdom from you about how you confront, and that's just one example, right? The cascade of and fire hose of those kinds of things coming about the world, the suffering that's in the world that we get news of now more than ever. Does being in the world that you're in give you a particular sense of, okay, this is, you know, here's the trick I use to not get caught up in that or to not feel that? And it's a little bit of a trick question because I'm assuming you're going to say no. Yeah, the whole point is to feel it. but what is that, you know, what is that lifeline for you?
9: So I think the lifeline when there's bad news is like it's operating at several different levels. And I think, actually, I used to work in a newsroom. I worked for 3 years before I came into the monastery. And so I really had this experience, actually even of practicing mindfulness in the newsroom and like how I handled the news feed and what I felt it did to my heart. So I think the first thing for all of us is to be able to acknowledge the pain, because our natural human response is either the numbing, the running away, all of these things that we know we do to not feel it. And sometimes we get this juxtaposition of, which is why I think news and scrolling and can be so toxic, because we have supremely tragic things happening next to like then the, I don't know, yeah, you can the result of the Super Bowl or whatever you want, you know? So you get like different things are happening next to each other. But the attention we need to bring to that bit of information we've just heard is really different. And so I think part of it is how to honor that feeling of pain when we hear, yeah, that a really important protective policy has been cancelled, or if we hear that an ecosystem is dying, that we hear a population of whatever species it is, whether it's birds or insects or in the oceans, that those populations are collapsing, how to honour that pain in us and allow it to be as real and big as it is for me, part of my practice is to be able to say, this is terrible. And there have been times in the monastery when having read a news report, I go to the meditation hall and I allow myself to cry at the altar and even to use, we use these kind of prostration gestures as also as a way of moving grief through, moving pain through the body. And I've done that in order to really, understand that it's not a joke, I think is what I want to say. Everything we're seeing is not a joke. And so it's like, knowing this, how will I live my life differently? And I find that energy by going deeply into it. And that gives me huge amounts of endurance, of determination, of just energy. And I think that that is one of the ways that I metabolize these sort of terrible pieces of news. And then what I find through that is then we get into some of like the deeper spiritual practices. So I remember, I would just say it's a bit heavy, but I would just say it. So one of the things that also really that led me to do this was, you know, there are some communities that hunt the dolphins en masse, so that the dolphins then sort of breach on the beach and they can kill entire communities and cultures of dolphins. And as part of a sort of a ritual that belongs to their tribe and to their people. But now with modern shipping and modern boats, and you can really, you can obliterate entire lineages of dolphins that have their languages we know and their culture and their way of communicating. And I went to the meditation hall and I had a good 30 minutes of crying and 30 minutes of shame to be human and 30 minutes of feeling powerless and frustrated and just angry and just hating my humanity, hating the fact that I'm also a part of this. Probably I had Viking ancestors at some point and they are a part of this. And just feeling the non-separateness that I'm also part of this harming. But what was really, honestly, surprising for me, that having spent time being with the pain, by about 45 minutes, an hour in, I started to realize the larger scope of, like, there is mass death happening in so many different aspects of species across so many different, like, eras and time frames. And I could cry also for the dinosaurs. You know, I can cry for all these different waves of incredible species that have lived on Earth. And then through that, then I arrive at a kind of a point where there is a little bit more peace, because I understand that dying and death of species, of ecosystems, of civilizations, cultures, languages, human and more than human, the dying is also part of life. And then this is the really important point, it doesn't make it any less precious. It is still precious. It is still a tragedy when there is loss and death and extinction. And the deaths and extinctions and loss are also part of life. And so through my spiritual practice, to hold both as being true, and that allows the pain to be as big as it is, and it also allows a sort of larger freedom that is beyond lifespans.
11: I'm so moved listening to you, and listeners can't tell, but like tears are streaming down my face. So very touched by that. The spiritual practice of holding two truths together that way to find some peace in the both and, that really lands for me. Yeah. And it's interesting how many people I've spoken to when I sort of ask this trick question of what tools do we need to survive this, often will answer some sort of grief literacy. And what you've also offered there, not just grief literacy, but practices with understanding impermanence, to use a real Buddhist concept, practices with understanding facing mortality. And you're not saying by facing mortality and sort of naturalizing death that therefore we should just accept it and not fight against it and let it happen and have no, and kind of have a moral relativism about all deaths are equal and it doesn't matter. You are saying it is still precious and we still have to fight for it also. So I am hearing that.
9: Exactly. And thank you for reflecting it back even more eloquently, Sarah.
11: No. Are you kidding me?
9: But what it means, like just really concretely, for example, you know, as part of my awareness practice, I love to listen to birdsong. I love to try to recognize the species that I'm hearing. I like to pay attention who is nesting where and who is having a bit of a territory dispute in the woods over there. And so I just love to be aware of the sound landscape, just my immediate environments, for example, of the birds. And then I become aware when, like, some of the morning bird song, or now we're just entering spring and it's thinning out, you know, there's just less noise than there used to be. Like I can feel the morning bird song is getting quieter. I've now been in Plum Village almost 20 years. So I have sort of 20 years of range and I can feel that. And here's the thing. At first, there's like this wincing pain. I'm just like, oh, it's not so many birds. Like, oh, this morning, that's interesting. There's a few birds, but not so many. Oh, not as many orioles as I used to hear like 5 years ago or whatever it might be. And I have the species and I'm like, huh. But then I'm like, wow, maybe in 50 years, no one will even be able to hear this many birds. So I have to hear them with all of my heart, all of my ears, and celebrate it because this is so precious. And future generations will be like, wow, I never had a chance to hear so many birds like that. So it makes me want to be in that moment more deeply to understand how precious it is.
11: Yeah, that is truly what I think the gift of thinking about mortality gives to us. Yeah, the real intense absorption of the beauty of the moment. Oh, thank you. I think I wanted to ask you a little bit about Zen and the art of saving the planet. And why do you think Thich Nhat Hanh and yourself included sort of turned in his later years to thinking about climate so intensely as the kind of cause of that part of his life and what it was like to do that book with him? Yeah.
9: Yeah, well, I mean, fun fact. Firstly, the really interesting thing is that he was already thinking about environment and pollution back in 1970. And they convened one of the earliest like kind of conferences in Europe of different scientists. And at that time, you know, it's environmental scientists and biologists and all these things. And he was really concerned also at that time with overpopulation. And they actually founded, so they came up with something called the Menton Statement. Folks can find all about it on the Plum Village website because I love all these incredible archives. And then they wrote to the United Nations saying you need to have kind of environmental conferences. And I think the first UN kind of climate conference was actually in 1972, I think, in Stockholm. And so then they organized a parallel, what they called a great togetherness, Dai Dong kind of community gathering at the same time, sort of in parallel, because they were like, you have to see civil society coming together, caring for the earth, caring about population, caring about the destruction of the ecosystems and pollution. And so in a way, he was kind of really ahead of his time. And I think that ecological awareness came from his spiritual practice, came from his peace activism, and came from the depth of Buddhism, where there is so much reverence for the earth, for the natural world. And this already in like the Buddha's teachings, there's a sense that we are a part of the earth is us, we are the earth. And so that's really was in Thich Nhat Hanh's teachings for like his entire kind of career in the West, really, from the early 1970s. And then this fascinating thing that he had these sort of new insights. So he would be entering his 80s at this time. And he had these insights about as a human to fall in love with the earth and to give yourself permission to be in love with the earth. And a lot of his writings before then were about the wonders of the present moment, the beauty of the earth. But he didn't have this sweet open heart connection of falling in love. And that's what really happened in some of these later years of his teachings from like the 2010s onwards. And I was then his student at this time. And I could see this new language appearing in all his lectures and his talks and his writings. And then he started saying, we need to have an intimate conversation with the earth, with Mother Earth. And he's like, each one of us, as an individual challenge and invitation, we need to open up our own dialogue or communion with the earth. And then, he started coming up with all these different texts about it. And then at some point he called me in and he's like, right, my child, because, you know, there's this sort of student-teacher relationship. Right, my child, I need you to organize me a press conference because I need to announce this insight that everyone needs to have an intimate conversation with the earth. And I was, you know, like fresh out of journalism, only 3 years in the monastery. And I was like, I just don't know that I can convene a press conference for this. But that's the kind of, that's how he felt the insight. He felt he'd had a kind of breakthrough of a ripening of this Buddhist wisdom, a ripening into this moment of if only as humans, each one of us take responsibility, could I talk to the earth? in my heart, in my body? Can I lie flat on the ground and feel this living, breathing earth around me? Can I surrender to Mother Earth and ask Mother Earth the deepest questions of my heart? And can I be attentive enough to hear how she replies? And so that's really the kind of, these were the kind of insights that Glenn lay behind then a whole series of teachings in his final years of teachings, his last 3 or 4 years of teachings, really about this challenge to allow, to give the earth a place in our lives. The earth is not mere matter. The earth is alive. The earth is what we are made of. And I think, especially in the West, because of our heritage with the Abrahamic traditions and this idea that God has to be somehow other and above and beyond, and we are somehow chosen and different from the earth, it kind of gets in the way of what a lot of indigenous peoples have as their own known truth, that we are in the earth, of the earth, and the earth is alive and is a mother.
11: I love imagining this moment of, it sounds like maybe giddy delight or something, where he says, order, let's get a press conference. I have an insight. I can imagine how fun that must have been to be a part of. One of the things that I love about the book and also about Buddhism is how it challenges us to think about what action is. And I know that folks in the world of psychology are also thinking about this. There's sort of a constant refrain I hear all the time. In fact, sometimes my words are misunderstood this way, that the way to cope with your climate anxiety is action, as if action is a really clear thing, that everybody knows what that means. And if I'm suffering from climate anxiety and I see a headline like that, I'll know exactly what that means I need to do, and I'll just go do it. Buddhism, and especially in the book, complicates that quite a bit. And I'd love to offer some of these quotes for the listeners. Tai writes in this book, in Buddhism, we always understand action as having three aspects: thinking, speaking, and acting. I love this framing of thought as an action. He continues, when we produce a thought, it is energy, it is action, and it can change us and the world in a good way or a bad way. And he, of course, he is also famous for saying, don't just do something, sit there. So, you know, and in Buddhism, non-action is action, right? There's a sort of like Zen koan-esque thing going on there about, you know, when is inaction an action? Or, I don't know, I'm just... Can you help us understand what we might take from this teaching about climate action, or what action is, and why it is that even just thinking and sitting might need to be fit under the umbrella of action, or why inaction or sitting or thinking might need to challenge the definition that most people think of when they think of action?
9: Well, thank you for this question, Sarah. And one thing I really appreciate in your work is the kind of precision you've also brought to this, and then and helping walk people through this at the different levels. Because I want to start out by saying engaged action is still really important, like to these very concrete gestures we can do in our local communities, in our workplaces, in our places of learning. There are many like intentional additional actions we can do, going onto the streets, speaking out, engaging as a citizen. These have their role. And I just want to start off by saying that these have their role, as well as those actions having their role and having their impact. In Buddhism, we have such a deep understanding of what action is. And as you said, it's anything we're thinking, anything we're speaking, and anything our body is doing or not doing. So we have, and that's leaving an imprint in the world. That's rippling out into the world every day. Choosing to stay at home and hide under the blanket is also an action that is rippling into the world. In choosing to drown ourselves in other things is also an action. And In the spirit of Buddhism, what we're really understanding is that whatever we're doing today, we are patterning that way of being into the future. If we are under our blanket, it means that in 50 years, in 100 years, more humans will be under their blankets because we will think that that's a solution. If we are drowning ourselves in the music, in the streaming and the binge watching, in the sports, whatever it is, that means we are imprinting that into our human culture as something that future generations will also do. If we choose to say, I will go out and sit under a tree for 2 hours and listen to what I can hear, whether it's the sirens of the city around me, whether it's the birds, whether it's the ocean, if there's an ocean nearby, whether it's just the chaos in my own head. If we can do that, we're making it more possible for future generations to do that, to be able to go and sit under a tree and listen. So in our Buddhist understanding of action, what we are doing, it kind of contains the future in it. We're building the future with today. And that's because of the way we mirror each other, the way we learn, the way we respond. You know, all of us being, you know, so attached to our screens right now, that means we have whole generations of young people that only know that kind of life. So that's why I guess our generation, this first generation with so much screen time, it means that we need to find a way to handle that so that we can truly be with the natural world, which we're doing less, like we're statistically so much less with nature without screens. We need to find a way so that future generations also know how to be with the natural world and how to not feel that restlessness. Because what's happening is for example, one of the actions we're doing as a species right now is we are habituating ourselves to overstimulation. We think it's perfectly normal to be bombarded with stimulation, sights, sounds, images, even sensory experiences. We think that's normal, and that's not normal. But we're sort of patterning that into a kind of hunger that we'll be passing on to future generations. And so when we talk about shifting, resisting, showing that another way of being is possible, we're talking about action at all of these kind of layers and levels. If we can learn how to be at peace with ourselves in the natural world, even if it's only an hour a week, even if it's 3 hours a week, like I'm not saying everyone has to go and live on a mountaintop, but just like if we can learn how to do it as an art, as something that is in our bones and we can sink into that feeling, then the next generation will remember and will know how to do it. And so when we talk about, action, our quality of presence is a term we often use in Buddhism, our quality of presence with the natural world, but also with other humans. And this kind of comes a little bit to the more human dynamic of our current moment and the polarization, the intolerance for different views and different ways of being. Like, how can we follow our breath when someone is saying something that we really disagree with? How can we tolerate somebody whose way of being makes us uncomfortable without wanting to fix them, change them, or cancel them? And that is a kind of action, actually. That is action. Like, and it doesn't take much, but it does take something. That's the weird thing. It takes energy. If we say, I want to be more tolerant of my classmates, of my colleagues, and of my neighbor who is completely on a different political pathway, that takes energy. Like, that means you've got to go over and have a drink with that person. That means you've got to go and, you know, go and listen to that person you hate listening to as a generous act of tolerance and inclusiveness. These are all kind of ethical values we have in Buddhism that help, like, weave our society together, our community together.

0: we live was one of their phrases they came up with. If man is my enemy, with whom shall I live? Like, we have, there's a kind of a really radical calling I feel right now that, like, and this is the kind of reconciliation across difference to learn how to be tolerant of each other is a real challenge that we're facing right now. And of course, there's this paradox. The tolerant want to tolerate the intolerant, but the intolerant don't want to tolerate us, right? So this is like this political problem. But I think this is what meaningful action could look like right now. Before you've even gone onto the streets, before you've even started saving a local forest or whatever, these are all the kind of things that all of us can contribute to.
1: Some of the things that you're bringing up for me as you're speaking is that the epistemology of my Western upbringing tells me that my action doesn't matter because this stuff of the future is inevitable and I can't stop it, that I'm only living in this one little blip of time and my actions now don't have any effect on the future, that, you know, all of these things are happening. It's such a small scale in my life that it doesn't matter. So my sense of my constrained and limited sense of time and space, right? Like that my impact is so limited in time and space means that I just give up. And what you're offering you're offering many things, but one of the things you're offering is this kind of pushback on, you said something like the future is in our actions now, right? So you said something that really made me think, oh my goodness, this is more of a cyclical vision of time and temporality, a different epistemology or a different way of understanding time and space would help me see my actions, no matter how small, I'm putting small quote marks, you know, and that's one of the things I think of, you know, Buddhism's offering this, if I can't practice peace in this mindful moment of sitting here talking to you, of the mindful moment of doing my chores again every day, then how can I expect peace to happen at this much bigger scale, right? This kind of, I want to practice in my daily life what I want to see in the world. And it's just offering me this new way of thinking about it, right? Like temporality and space and time and scale and smallness are sort of not the same as what my Western background would have me think. And that's what I'm, a part of the thing I'm getting from what you're saying. So thank you for that.
0: Yeah, and we could even say also, like, so we think us, you think, Sarah, that you're just Sarah and you're just small, but you are a miracle of how many millions of years of evolution. Like, how many ancestors had to succeed over how many generations for you to be sitting there breathing and smiling now? Like, this is a victory for an entire lineage that goes all the way. I mean, it literally goes all the way. So your life is a miracle, and you are, it's like your turn to live on behalf of your ancestors. They are there in every cell of your body. You will have gestures that might be hundreds of thousands of years old. You will have a way of thinking or feeling about sounds or spaces or different, you know, being out in nature that is in your bones because that has come down to you through your lineage. So we think we're just us living now, but we are the hopes and dreams that our ancestors had for us. They wanted us to not live in famine. They wanted us to not live in war. They wanted us to be safe. They wanted us to be able to wake up in the morning and smile to the dawn. Like, that's what they wanted for their descendants. And we are those descendants, right? And then what's so cool is, you know, we think a lot about the future and we worry a lot about the future. But when we do one small thing well, we are doing that for the future, and we're making it much more possible for them, just like our ancestors made this moment possible for us. When we can say, all right, I'm not going to bash through this pile of dishes. I am going to just say, dish, you have also traveled since beginningless time to be here right now. And we will just have a moment together at the sink, and we will just enjoy this miracle of being alive. My grandmothers and grandfathers didn't have soap and sponge. I do. So let's enjoy it for all of us. You know how cool they had to be down by the river with a bit of stick and some ashes or whatever. And here I am, soap and sponges. Check this out. This is so cool. And then you kind of have this moment with the dishes that we then also know

0: means that future generations will also see that all the mud and all the daily chores of life and all the challenges are part also of the miracle of life. And that's the sort of knowing that we want to be able to kind of pass on for everyone. And it's just our turn to be in that mud, our turn to be in the pain and the difficulty and the wonder. And we know our time is short on this planet. We know we don't have near as much time as we wish we could have. So it's like how to enjoy it. And I think that's the powerful thing in Zen and in Buddhism, which is there is also space to celebrate this life. We don't need to wait to die and to think that we go into heaven later. We don't need to feel that this is a mortal coil that is making us suffer. This is the miracle, and we are living it. And how we live it will also, it's for both the past and the future. Mm. Contains the past and the future.
1: Mm. Mm. Oh, yes. Thank you for that. If you're just joining us, I'm speaking with Sister True Dedication, editor and co-author with Thich Nhat Hanh of Zen and the Art of Saving the Planet. Okay, can we talk about burnout?
0: Yes, please.
1: Help us. All right, so I'm going to read a beautiful quote from Thich Nhat Hanh to get us in the mood. Someone asked me, aren't you worried about the state of the world? I allowed myself to breathe, and then I said, what is most important is not to allow your anxiety about what happens in the world to fill your heart. If your heart is filled with anxiety, you will get sick and you will not be able to help. So this thing about Buddhism that's really been a lifeline for me is this acknowledgement and acceptance that my capacities, my well-being, my state of mind, the quality of my heart really does matter, and that I can't joke around about it. It's not just something I can wait until there's all peace in the world and then I can focus on. And it's also actually the biggest thing stopping me from doing that work is the sense of how selfish and privileged that I could do that at all. My burnout is serving other people, and that is my duty in the world, you know. Surely I can push myself a little harder, you know. So, yeah, I'm imagining other listeners feel this way, these ways. So I know that you have beautiful things that you offer folks who are in burnout, and I know that there is a lot of ways that the Plum Village is really geared in some ways to help folks with burnout. So I'm curious what you're seeing show up at your hospital.
0: And what we're seeing show up in ourselves.
1: Uh-huh. I'm assuming this is for you too, but I don't want to, you know, I don't want to say anything about that. Yeah. Maybe you have some personal experience with this.
0: Exactly. We're totally human too in this. I think especially for those in any service profession, you know, whatever kind of service profession, whether it's in teaching or healthcare or activism, and then for us, it's this, you know, spiritual service, I guess. I think for all of us, we always want to give everything we have to give. And that's really true for me personally, too. And I think that is a really natural part of our generosity. And I also want to honor that because it's a way to live fully the hours we've been given to live and to move energy in places that we want to move that energy. And in the light of the Buddhist teachings, the question is like, what is that quality of energy that we are bringing to our service and bringing to our work, and how to include ourselves in the orbit of our kindness and in the orbit of our care so that we are also modeling for the next generation a sustainable way of serving. And for those, you know, Sarah, you're also a teacher, you know, for those of us who are teaching, we put all our heart into and I speak for myself also, in trying to train the next generation, stay up late, preparing what we want to share with them. And then it means that we like look more tired and more stressed when actually we're trying to teach them, you know, like how to be resilient or something, how to handle their emotions, how to respond. So I think the thing I would say for me, I think in the Plum Village tradition and what our teacher, Zen Master Thich Nhat Hanh, taught us was we have to take refuge in a community. And how we can be of service together is so much more than in our individual parts. And that means to be able to have peer support wherever we are. And he would say, to be able to find solidarity and a way of being among teachers. So the teachers in the school should also feel that you are a community looking out for each other. Professors in a university, you should feel that there is this care and solidarity and a kind of a mutual kind of processing the challenges of our service by being together. And the same might go for hospitals and healthcare environments. If there is a community spirit between the doctors and nurses and healthcare professionals, that will be felt as part of the healing that people are experiencing in those settings. And he had a chance to come in 2013 to Stanford University, and they have a program there called C-Care, which is the kind of compassion training program set up by Dr. Jim Doty. And Thich Nhat Hanh, Thay, our teacher, he was so fascinated by this dialogue about what does a compassionate environment mean and how like therapists and healthcare workers can also not burn out from like, I think it's called compassion fatigue and all these kind of things. And he really gave, his first response was, it's to do with a community spirit. And that means you got to have time to hang out. You got to have time to quote unquote drink tea, whether it's tea or cake or a Coke or whatever, or a drink, whatever it is. Like you got to have time just to chill together, and you got to have time to listen to each other, to hear each other's hearts. So you're no longer operating as individuals, but as a body. And so in the monastery, that's also how we model it, that the monastics, we have time to be together and to support each other, listen to each other, laugh, cry together. And that enables us to create this kind of sanctuary atmosphere that others can then take refuge in. So I think whatever kind of organization we're in, we get so drawn into the cause. We do a lot of work with activists and especially environmental activists. And it's so much like whatever for that, you know, means for the ends. And it's, there can be so much sacrifice and so much maybe even friction and antagonism in activist organizations and local charities and things. But it's like, what if our way of being together while we do our service and while we do our action is as important as the final action itself? And that's really from the kind of metaphysics of Buddhism. That's really what this talk about action is pointing towards. If the activist organization, if the charity, the school, the hospital, the monastery, if we can be in harmony while we're doing and going in the direction we want to go in, while we're serving what we want to be in service of, our harmony and our togetherness is already part of the solution, because we are showing that as humans we can embrace diverse views. We can have different ways of doing things. We can take it in turns. We can embrace suffering together. So, we can hold the pain as a group. And I think part of our, in the West, maybe particularly, we don't make enough time for this togetherness aspect. And I think that comes from the capitalist work ethic. Maybe it comes from Protestantism. I don't know where it comes from. But there's not enough time for the being human together. And I think the Global South still has that a lot in their way of being and engaging and acting. But I think in the Global North, we've really lost it. And I think that has impoverished our legacy as kind of a human society. And so I think that's a real part of the burnout. But really on a personal note, I think burnout has so much to do with compassion and to do with allowing ourselves to have limits and to not be able to fulfill all our crazy dreams and to not be able to be everything that people needs us need us to be. You know, folks need us to be everything, you know? When has the world needed more, like, you know, saints and saviors? I mean, heavens. Like, this is, like, so there's such a need for that. The one answer, the one solution. And to be able to stand in that and allow ourselves to be human, to have our limits, to be broken, and still to be lovable, lovable to ourselves, lovable, you know, that the earth loves us. And I used to find it really hard to have self-compassion. And then I realized, like, I could have compassion for everything except for myself. But then I did this kind of logical thing where I was like, but if I am the earth, then I have to also have compassion for myself. Because I also belong to the earth. And I kind of did this, like, I got there intellectually. But I think it's a lifetime practice to be able to be compassionate to ourselves. And I mean, Sarah, we are both women here. I think women, we often give a lot of ourselves to the next generation. We've learned from our mothers, you know, they wanted to live their dreams and maybe conditions were not really there for that. And so where did they empty their hearts? And so I think there's a lot that we can heal for many generations going backwards also of how to care for ourselves while we care for others and while we care for the earth.
1: Mm-hmm. You're speaking so many truths for me. I'm just taking it all in and I feel like, oh, you move on to the next question, but I just need to pause and take it in. It's so beautiful. Compassion fatigue. The gendered aspects of that, the healing of for past generations, what legacy we're leaving, how I show to my class, burned out from preparing to teach them to be resilient from the night before. You see me. you really see me. That's funny. yeah, it's a lifelong practice. And I love what you said. I got there intellectually. It's interesting because I often am hard on myself for being so overbalanced in the intellectual world. Like the intellectual getting there actually is my comfort. It is how I heal and soothe myself. And I'm often feeling like, oh, I should be feeling it in my body or I should be feeling it in my heart. And I'm like, no, my head got me there. So yeah, sometimes our head gets us there. Sometimes not. Sometimes it gets in the way. So thank you for at least validating that sometimes our head has to get there and it's a practice. Is there anything else that you feel like you'd like to add?
0: Well, I want to say that, you know, you mentioned that we do a lot of work as the Plum Village community with also climate and nature leaders. And this has become really important for us because we feel they're like the architects of the future, all of these, whether it's activists, policy workers, frontline, indigenous folks resisting corporate forces and trying to protect their lands and heritage and so there's just such a huge scope of people who are embodying the kind of pragmatism and optimism to build a different world forward. And we really want to support that community. And it's very deep work. And it's also very affirming work because we realize that, you know, the powers of presidents ultimately are limited, you know, and that there are so many layers. When we talk about systems change and systems, there's actually so many layers to those systems. And there are so many good humans that are a part of those systems. And so many good humans having huge impact in the work that they're doing. And so when we are being on these retreat experience with climate and nature leaders, you know, they're always talking about impact, right? And they really find these teachings on action and trust and let things ripen in their own time. They find those teachings really hard. And so we're often doing a kind of dance with them that it is a lot to do with actually freeing their minds from being too outcome oriented. And so it's like, we're like, no, you still do your project. Like you still do the thing. But have more ease and freedom while you do it because you have a different and deeper understanding of the real fruits of how you're engaging. And so this has become a really fascinating journey. We've now been doing these retreats for more than 3 years. And so I think we've now done 8 or 9 of these like week-long kind of conference dialogues. And it's just really fascinating how we've also grown in our understanding of action. And there's the incredible stories of how when people can touch these insights, their work amplifies and their teams become healthier and happier. It's just so unbelievable. And it gives me a lot of confidence in these teachings, because I know if someone can be more at ease with themselves, more free in relation to the outcome, have a really wholesome intention and aspiration and volition, like the kind of things that small teams can do and how those small teams can then grow into big teams, it's very beautiful to see when that alignment is there and when we pay enough attention, I guess, to our mental attitude, to our insights, to our ways of seeing and being. And then it really, then you get the impact, but not because you want the impact. It's like, it's kind of, you get the accidental impact.
1: Paradox. Yeah. I think that nonprofit world too, with their requirement to be in compliance and have deliverables and the outcome, it seeps into the worldview and into the cells of how their intention, how they show up with their intention. And I love that permission and invitation you're offering these folks. Yeah, you have to do that thing because that's the way the funder is saying, but that doesn't mean it has to shape everything about how you get it done. The how really matters. That's what I'm hearing a lot in much of what you've offered today, is that the how is really it. The how is the way. You know? So thank you so much for what a gift you've offered here to me personally, but hopefully to anybody who picks up this and wants to listen, and those folks who are listening on the radio too. Thank you so much.
0: Well, thank you, Sarah, and thank you for this amazing conversation. It's such a privilege to be able to speak to you. I love your book. I love your work. I'm so grateful to everything that you have offered the world and that you offer the next generation. And thank you for bringing so much, I want to say, loving pragmatism, like loving, like path. I feel you walk young people and everyone you're working with, you walk us through a journey for how we can handle these things, and with so much heart and so much insight. And so in the monastery, your book is one of our favorites. So
1: oh my
0: thank
1: gosh.
0: You.
1: I can't even take it. I'm flattered beyond description. Okay. I'm going to have to go take that in. Thank you so much.
0: It's on our novice reading list. I'll have you know.
1: Oh my goodness. Oh, that's amazing. Thank you so much. You're so sweet. You just heard my conversation with Sister True Dedication, a Buddhist monastic from Plum Village, the monastery founded by exiled Vietnamese monk Thich Nhat Hanh. 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

0: 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I'm B.A. Parker.
1: And I'm Gene Demby.
2: So, Parker, you're about to hear a clip from a video that sounds like a run-in with the police. But it's not from a real, actual arrest.
0: I mean, it definitely sounds like one. So what is it?
2: It comes from this documentary called At the Ready, and it's from a mock law enforcement raid in El Paso, Texas.
3: You're trespassing property, all right? We need you to face away from
4: you. You need to back up. I already feel threatened.
2: You're hearing that girl's voice, and she is role-playing as an uncooperative member of the public.
4: We you need see to what, conduct like, an actual look warrant. Look at what they're doing in America now.
2: So she's holding up her smartphone and recording the boy arguing with her, who is role-playing as an immigration officer.
0: I mean, A for effort all around. He's got that cop cadence they use when they're trying to get folks to comply down pat.
2: Right. And he's getting a little flustered, you know what I'm saying? But, you know, it's practice. That's what this whole exercise is for.
0: Practice for what exactly?
2: So it's part of the Border Patrol Explorers program at Horizon High School, which is about 10 miles from the U.S.-Mexico border. And they've got a competition coming up.
5: The more that we keep getting closer to competitions, the more I feel like we're getting farther away from being prepared for it.
0: What, like they're getting ready for regionals or something?
2: Yeah, basically. I mean, this club kind of feels like any extracurricular activity at school. You know, drill team, marching band, basketball, whatever.
6: All this stuff, it only makes you stronger, right? You guys are all partners. We're family.
0: Shut up.
2: Except in this club, the baby-faced students are, you know, drilling, moving down their school hallways, wearing light tactical gear and helmets and holding these fake orange guns and simulating raids and arrests. And there are these Blue Lives Matter flags and signage just all over the classrooms where they're meeting up in. They're getting pointers and coaching on their raid technique from one of their faculty advisors, like the way a basketball coach might.
7: Just remember, so a hallway is like this, right?
8: Yes, sir.
7: And then we have the two point people, and we have the two wings, right? I don't want to keep repeating myself, but you all know what you're looking for. If you're this guy, you are checking the walls for any trip wire or any possible pipe bombs. Give me a gun. You guys are going to be like this, right?
2: So yeah, this documentary, At the Ready, is about this Border Patrol Explorers program and the kids in it who are going through like normal high school stuff and came out a few years ago. But the documentary says that there are 900 programs like this in the state of Texas and thousands of Texas students have gone through them.
0: Well, so is this like some recruiting program for Department of Homeland Security or something? Like ROTC for ICE?
2: Oh, it's explicitly a recruiting program, Parker.
9: You growing up in El Paso, predominantly in the Hispanic culture, you're an asset if we need to go into that environment to talk to people, recruit people to help us solve crimes, because understanding the culture and being able to connect with people is really what it's all about.
2: People from ICE and Border Patrol and corrections officers, they come to these clubs and these schools to recruit kids. And we should say that, like, you're going to hear us using ICE, and we're using it colloquially the way the folks tend to just use it for all immigration enforcement agencies, because there's a bunch of them. But yes, there are law enforcement job fairs and informational sessions with all these different agencies. These clubs are a kind of school-to-cop pipeline, and the kids in this school at Horizon High School in particular, like so many of these clubs in Texas, in the Southwest, are Latino kids. And Parker, the person who put me onto this documentary is Geraldo Cadava.
10: I am a professor of history in Latina and Latino studies at Northwestern University.
2: Geraldo's also written for The New Yorker, and now he writes for The Atlantic. And Geraldo's latest piece is about why so many Latinos are drawn to careers in immigration enforcement.
10: Part of what was striking to me is that the percentages are broadly the same, regardless of which agency you're talking about. The main difference is whether you're talking about the Southwest border region or nationally. I mean, all of these agencies in the Southwest border region, it's like half of the force is Latino. It's a lot. It's thousands and thousands of people. It's thousands and thousands of Latinos.
2: We reached out to the Department of Homeland Security, which ICE and Border Patrol are under, to check Geraldo's numbers, and they confirmed it. They said that nearly half of all Customs and Border Patrol agents are Hispanic Americans. And they put the number of Latinos in ICE at 20%. And Geraldo says this just confounds a lot of people and liberals in particular. He said earlier this year, After federal agents shot and killed Alex Pretty in Minneapolis, people didn't know what to do when those agents' identities became public. Jesus Ochoa and Raymundo Gutierrez, two Latino men from South Texas.
0: Like, why would Latinos, who are on the business end of so much of Donald Trump's project of mass deportation, sign up for these jobs?
2: Right, like, do they hate themselves? Because that's been a lot of the online discourse around Latinos in immigration enforcement this year, right? Here's Geraldo again.
10: Oh, you know, this very old language about race traitors and sellouts. And I think that is the kind of language that first allowed me to connect it to what I had been studying when I studied Latino Republicans, because Latino Republicans are seen the same way. They're traitors to their race. They're sellouts. They've abandoned their people. They're white aspiring, all these things.
2: But Geraldo says those explanations about being sellouts, right? Those are too simplistic, and they misunderstand so much about Latino conservatives and how so many Latinos see themselves. And it's also kind of why people fundamentally misunderstood how much appeal Trump might have with large swaths of Latinos. And so that's what we're getting into today. Why do Latinos join ICE?
0: All right, Gene, I can't wait to hear it.
2: Geraldo Cadava says that over his lifetime, he watched as his grandfather went from a working class man who voted for Reagan because he wanted lower taxes to this full-on rock-ribbed Trump supporter towards the end of his life. He was like fully MAGA. And he said that people don't really know what to do with Latinos like that and conservative Latinos, because many folks think they should be primarily motivated by kind of solidarity with other Latinos. But as Geraldo pointed out to me, the Latinos who join ICE and join immigration enforcement do, in fact, frame that choice and understand that choice as being about concern for their communities.
10: Well, the thing that struck me the most was how they kind of flipped on its head this idea that they were harming their community, because they were saying quite the opposite, that they saw their role as protecting the community and defending the community, and keeping bad guys off the streets, keeping drugs out of their communities, those sorts of things. And, you know, I remember some of them telling me, like, some of the people I spoke with, and to be clear, as the piece notes, I did not interview any current ICE agents or Border Patrol agents because the Department of Homeland Security was not making them available for interviews in the context right. of all of the tension that we saw unfolding. So I had to rely on, you know, talking to criminal justice studies programs. The reason I wanted to start talking to criminal justice studies program directors to begin with was that one of the shooters, Raymundo Gutierrez, it was reported that he had majored in criminal justice studies at UT Rio Grande Valley. So I started wondering, like, well, why, you know, what are they learning in criminal justice studies programs that prepares them for these jobs on in ICE and the Border Patrol? So that's why I wanted to talk to them. But that's the kind of person I talked to, or I had to rely a lot on this documentary from 2018 called At the Ready, which is about a criminal justice studies club at Horizon High School in El Paso. And so, you know, the themes that kept coming up all the time were how they saw themselves as defenders of the community, keeping bad guys and drugs off the streets. They also thought that working in the Border Patrol was a kind of, they called it a service job. They were serving their communities.
2: And that's not too different from the ways that, like, cops talk about their jobs, right? Like, that's the way that...
10: Protect and serve, right?
2: Mm-hmm, right. Mm-hmm.
10: Yeah. Yeah, no, it is. I mean, and you know, in addition to saying that they were protecting their community, defending their community, this was a service position, some of them thought that they could also be good community liaisons because they were Spanish speakers and they were working in Spanish-speaking communities. And so they could be kind of representatives who were liaisons between the community and the agency. And some even talked about how they saw the problems within the Border Patrol, but they thought they could be kind of change agents within the force. If they thought the Border Patrol needed to reform in some way, that they could be the agents of that change.
2: So you were not able to speak to any current immigration enforcement or Border Patrol agents directly, but you did speak to the people who teach many of the Latino students who end up in those agencies. And I'm just curious about how they process the criticism of immigration enforcement and how they balance that with the idea of being, you know, a change agent from within.
10: They are self-aware. They are self-critical about the work that they do. So the teachers and the directors of the criminal justice studies programs that I talked to, they talked about how they watch the news every day. They watched what was unfolding in Minneapolis. They both didn't like that they saw individual agents committing crimes, well, committing murder, committing acts of violence against citizen protesters. They did not like that. But they also did not like how the media was covering it, because they were just kind of assuming that all Border Patrol agents, or the characterization, if you look at the videos, was that Border Patrol agents are violent and that they're out on the streets to do harm. So they thought that there should be a kind of more balanced portrayal of the work that Border Patrol officers do. Other thing I thought that was interesting is that they, and I thought about this when watching the documentary too, there's one student, a girl who wants to join the Border Patrol. One of the assignments for the students in the club is to go interview someone who has the job you want and then come back to the group to report on, you know, what that career was like. And she interviewed a Latino Border Patrol officer because that's what she wanted to become.
1: So I interviewed Agent Flores. Oh, shoot. So I asked, what are the good and bads about being in Border Patrol? So he answered with, the good of Border Patrol is a good paying career, which pays well financially, and good medical insurance to take care of your family. The bad is the long hours, also being Latino and living on the border city. Civilians see us as the enemy, and they don't see the good we do for the community. We provide gifts for low-income families for Christmas and turkeys for Thanksgiving, yet they see us as family wreckers. I've been yelled at, cursed at, spit on, and punched at just because of what I do.
10: So she came back and reported this to her other students, to the peers, to her peers, and she didn't like it. I mean, she said, it gives me pause. It makes me think about whether this is what I want to do, but she still ultimately decides to do it.
8: And now that you had this conversation with this particular person in this field, are you sure this is something that you really want to do, despite the questions that you asked him and the responses he gave you?
1: Yeah, it's still, I don't know, it still interests me.
10: I think people recognize, I think they hear the criticisms of what they do and then balance what they see as the good and the bad. Mm-hmm. Maybe they decide to leave the Border Patrol. Francisco Cantu, who wrote The Line Becomes a River, it's a wonderful book, you know, by a former Border Patrol agent who thought that he was going to be one of these agents of change and took a job with the Border Patrol to try to change it from within, ultimately decided that it wasn't possible and left and has become a critic of the agency. I think that is one response that might be representative of some number of Latino agents who leave the force. They realize that they're up against something too big. They can't change it from within, so they leave and critique it from the outside. I think other people, like the woman in this documentary, she made a different decision. She kind of processed the critique and decided to join the Border Patrol because she still believed that it was a kind of service job where she was protecting her community.
2: Right. Well, you mentioned that a lot of Latinos along the border end up in Border Patrol and also, you know, in the police and in the military. How much of that is about, you know, the types of jobs available along the border in border towns? Like the documentary says that Border Patrol jobs, immigration enforcement jobs, are some of the few jobs available along the border that pay close to the median American salary, right? So how much of that is about things like that, financial incentive, versus, you know, maybe cultural reasons, like the fact that a large proportion of border immigration enforcement agents are Latinos, probably also a really attractive sort of normalizing component here too.
10: I think all of these are plausible and apply to some segment of the Border Patrol. Even the argument that these are Latinos who, you know, may be self-loathing and have abandoned their community. I mean, I don't even know what that means really, because, well, is it about light skin color? Who, you know, Latinos can be of any skin color. Is it about the fact that they speak English instead of Spanish? Well, all of these markers of what it means to be an authentic Latino and then abandon your community, I'm not even really sure what they mean. I also think the argument about pay, that's important. I mean, people got to put food on the table. You know, I remember one of the members of the high school club in El Paso, she showed her father, who was a Mexican immigrant who spoke Spanish, and on the one hand said, like, oh, when I hear you talk about your ambition to join the Border Patrol, I think that all of the investments I've made in your future are finally starting to pay off, because he's excited that she's going to join the Border Patrol.
11: Yes, es mi pago, mi recompensa.
10: But at the same time that they're talking about that, she's showing him a letter saying that starting salaries are like $50,000, $60,000. So, you know, it's definitely a combination of financial interest. But what I don't understand is the downplaying of a belief in the core mission of the agency. Mm-hmm. I just don't understand, like, why is it so hard for many Latinos, I would say, to accept that Latinos believe in the Latinos who join the Border Patrol truly believe in its mission. It reminds me of a conversation that I had with a professor at Texas State in San Marcos, just south of Austin, who told me that she has students who come from whole families of Border Patrol agents. I didn't get to quote this interview in the piece. I wish I did, but she talked about how she has students who have uncles who are the Border Patrol, brothers who were in the Border Patrol, fathers who were in the Border Patrol. And her main point was that being from South Texas and having families that were Border Patrol families, it's just not a weird thing. You know, they're from the communities, they work and live in the community, and they're just members of the community. You know, it's a job like other jobs. So, I think that, and you know, again, I want to be clear and say, like, we can disagree with that. We can think that that's a bad situation. We can think that it's a bad thing for society to, that we have a kind of structure in place in the southern border region that feeds or funnels people into the Border Patrol. We can be upset with the fact that there are criminal justice studies, schools, departments, programs that have hundreds of majors. And one of the desired outcomes of those majors is for their students to go into careers in the Border Patrol, careers in the military, careers in the police. We can critique that. We can be upset with that. But I don't think the argument is really with the individuals making that choice. You know, why are you blaming a person, an individual who believes in the work they do for the job they take? Why not try to engage with them about why it was important to them to make that career choice in the first place? Because if we're making a decision based on economic rationale, like, we can all accept that because we all need to make ends meet. But I think it's a harder thing to wrestle with the fact that there are thousands of people who actually believe in what they do. I think that likewise with politics, because, like, for example, with evangelical Christians, if you want to believe that it's their faith that causes them to vote for Republicans, I feel like faith is one of these unquestionable things, right? Like, well, they believe what they believe because their faith teaches them to believe that. Who am I to argue with that? It's just who they are, you know? But I also think that no, Latino Republicans also believe in charter schools. They also believe in the U.S. military's mission in expanding the American empire. They also believe in, you know, policing in black and brown communities. And so I think those things are harder for us to wrestle with and explain. And that's precisely why I want to draw attention to them, because I think we should do more of wrestling with the things that make us uncomfortable.
2: Coming up.
10: So to me, whatever Latino means, the umbrella has to be broad enough to include all sorts of conflicting ideas under it.
2: That's coming up. Stay with us, y'all. 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
12: Hot Watlow, Leetnuk Brian Mead Jr. Hello, my name is Brian Mead Jr. with the Wiat Tribe's Dagurulueak Cultural Center, bringing you this week's Sulalak Phrase of the Week. This week's phrase is Shimayusala, which means Stellar's Jay. 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The Stellar's Jay is featured in Wiat artist Rick Bartow's monoprint on paper titled Tulawat, Blue Jay, and Island. Shimayusala. 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Hoot. Thanks.
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2: This is Code Switch, the show about race and identity from NPR. I'm Gene Demby. We've been picking the brain of Geraldo Cadava, who's a Latino studies professor at Northwestern. Geraldo wrote a piece in The Atlantic looking at why so many Latinos join ICE and join immigration enforcement. So right now, we know that about half of all agents in Customs and Border Patrol are Latino, and about 20% of ICE agents are. That's according to federal numbers. So we wanted to know, like, why that is. Geraldo put me onto the documentary that we mentioned at the top of this episode. It's called At the Ready, that gets into some of this.
10: I would first recommend to all of your listeners to go watch the documentary called At the Ready by a director named Maisie Crow, and it's about the Criminal Justice Studies High School, or the Criminal Justice Studies Club at Horizon High School. And one of the things that she notes in the documentary is that these clubs exist at 900 high schools in Texas alone. This was in 2018, so I can't promise you that it's still 900. And this documentary is about one of them. The kind of plot line of the documentary is that this particular club is preparing for a competition. And the competition is against other schools, other criminal justice clubs at other high schools. And yeah, they have teams that are given a particular task. There's a narco trafficker in this building. You have to go in and arrest him, minimizing casualties to your side.
14: Remember, how much time do you need before you can go inside on a no-knock?
15: 15 seconds.
14: 15 seconds. And no knock.
16: Police, search warrant!
17: Police, search
10: warrant! So yeah, that's the competition. And then, you know, it made me think about these other kind of documentaries about other high school subcultures like cheer clubs or something like that, where, you know, they're all building toward this competition and getting ready for this competition. So that's part of it, but it's striking to me how they're just normalizing the work of Border Patrol or any kind of law enforcement agency busting into a building with automatic rifles, you know, trying to get the bad guy. So the other thing that was striking to me is that the teachers, they're also teachers at the high school, but all of them have backgrounds in law enforcement. They had spent like 20 or 30 years in the El Paso Police Department. But, you know, they say things to them like, well, if you don't shoot first, you're going to get shot.
18: If he does a gun and he goes like that, do I shoot?
14: Yeah, anytime somebody raises a gun to you, you shoot him. He's going to say, well, I didn't know they were cops. That's for the courts to decide. Police, drop it. And you got a plug. Bang, bang.
10: And just the idea that this is what they're teaching high school kids is bananas to me. Mm-hmm. You know, maybe they're right. Maybe in that world, it is shoot or get shot. Maybe they're right. But the idea that that's what they're teaching high school students
15: right.
10: was bananas. I think one interesting thing that the current teacher of the Horizon High Club told me is that in their minds, they're really helping at-risk youth. And their idea is that if these kids didn't participate in the Criminal Justice Club and, you know, seek careers in the military or the police force, which they think would give them discipline, they would be out in the streets being gang members themselves. So again, they think that they are keeping kids off the streets and providing a valuable service to the school and to the community. And, you know, it's funny, you know, in the process of reporting, I was emailing with public affairs officers at CBP and DHS, and one of them turned me on to the YouTube channel where DHS and CBP post all of their recruitment videos.
15: Uh-huh.
10: And it is like real-world versions of the video game like quality of these competitions, because, you know, a lot of the actors in the recruitment videos are Latinas or Latinos, and they're talking about like the excitement of the job, how they, you know, busted up this drug shipment in Miami and kind of took however many kilos of cocaine off of a boat.
14: Are you proud to be a CBPO?
19: I'm definitely proud to be a CBPO. We are the front line of whoever is coming in, whatever is coming in.
20: You never know what you're going to get any given day. Could be on a ship looking for drugs, could pop a container, and there's people hiding in there.
10: You know, there's an excitement to it. And so it's almost like the real world version of what students in these high schools got to train for. So there's also like the excitement of the job.
15: Mm-hmm. Which is in keeping of like the very specific ways that even the military like advertises to kids, right?
10: As a right, to, for
15: like,
10: sure.
15: It's like very video for gamey, sure. You know, like the way that you see ads on, you know, sporting events, and you're like, oh, this is very clearly targeted to like 17, 18 year olds, you know, who are like,
10: totally.
15: You want to do something fun and exciting, you know, you get to see the helicopter, yep. The Apache helicopters and stuff like that.
10: Yeah, exactly.
15: But is it, okay, it says it is jarring to you to hear somebody say, shoot first or you will be shot. So what do you think is the impact of these kinds of programs on the ways that young people in schools think about, I guess, both like Border Patrol and ICE specifically, but like law enforcement more generally?
10: In addition to these competitions that they're training for, they also have representatives from the Border Patrol officials at DHS come in and talking to them. You know, they have career fair days where each of these agencies, again, like police, but also the military, but also the Border Patrol, they set up booths in a high school auditorium where they talk about the desirability of the job and the benefits of the job. And there they do focus on money. They do focus on the excitement. They do focus on future career opportunities, how they're training in particular skills that will be useful to them later on in life and other pursuits. I guess indoctrination would be the more kind of nefarious way to put it. Mm-hmm. Others could just say job recruitment or something like that, you know?
15: Right.
10: This is where I have to just take a step back and say, I wanted to write this piece to point out some of these complexities that I think are illuminating into, they shed light on a particular slice of the Latino community that doesn't make sense to us. Mm-hmm. That was my objective, but I think it would be, you know, if I'm not like a behavioral psychologist, for example, or someone who understands brain development particularly well and like what happens when you're inundating 16 or 17 year olds with particular messages compared with 25 year olds. But that is something I would be concerned about. And then even when it comes to universities, I mean, I think institutions of higher education, especially state schools, I think, are increasingly pressed to demonstrate the value of the education that they're giving students.
15: A lot of your work seems to be about sort of complicating the way we think about sort of Latino-ness as like a coherent identity and this idea that like people feel themselves as part of a shared community, right? Mm. It's one thing to say like, oh, well, Latinos who join ICE, we can be dismissed their sort of ideological motivations for joining ICE because these people are Uncle Tom's or Uncle Tomas is one of the commenters you quote says, right? These people don't like other people in their community. But like part of the question here is like whether people see themselves as a coherent community to begin with, right? Do you see the people that you're locking up or taking into custody as part of your community? It seems like that's a giant assumption that we're making to begin with, right?
10: Yes. Yeah. Absolutely. I think that's right. I think, you almost have to take a step back and say that everything I've heard or seen from a Latino Border Patrol agent, and again, since I didn't talk to them, there's plenty of tape out there from, you know, CNN interviewing current Border Patrol agents or the head of a local Border Patrol union chapter.

0: from within. Some of them totally believe in its mission. And I think, this is just my opinion, and I think this is where I might differ with others who think a lot about Latino identity. I mean, I've had arguments with colleagues, for example, about what does it mean to be Latino? Is it fundamentally about like heritage and like going to get an ancestry DNA test that shows you're X percent indigenous, X percent African, X percent Peruvian, X percent Chilean, and then that's what it's about? It's about ancestry. Mm-hmm. And the two people I was talking to happened to be, one is a Puerto Rican from Humboldt Park here in Chicago. Another was a Mexican American from East LA. And both of them, independently of one another, were like, oh no, Latino isn't about ancestry or heritage. It's about a commitment to a shared political project. So those are two wildly different ideas about what it even means to be Latino. And so to me, it's like, if your version of what it means to be Latino is some sort of political litmus test, that's going to immediately exclude 30, 40% of Latinos who see themselves as Latino, call themselves Latino, but don't share your politics. So to me, whatever Latino means, the umbrella has to be broad enough to include all sorts of conflicting ideas under it. And I think in general, I'm someone who probably like walks up to the point where you throw your hands up and say, Latinos don't even exist, because how can you possibly define it? But as soon as I get up to that edge of saying like Latino doesn't exist, I immediately take a step back, because I realize that there are millions of people for whom being Latino matters. There's a report that the Pew Hispanic Center issues every year, and their definition of it is, you are Latino if you say you're Latino, and you are not Latino if you say you're not Latino. And that's it. And I find that so interesting, because it makes it sound like being Latino is purely a matter of self-identification. Mm-hmm. And if you compare that, just on the face of it, if you compare that to Black identity or Native American identity, you know, there are all these 19th century ideas about hypodescent and one drop rules, that if you have one drop of Black blood, you are Black. Mm-hmm. And if you are Native American, like they have blood quantum tests where like if you're an eighth Native American, you can enroll as a Native American. I mean, it's a very technical matter. And it seems that Latino identity isn't that way. It's more about opting in or opting out. And that's why I say that all of the Border Patrol officers I've heard describe the work they do have said something that seems to fit under the broad umbrella of what we should consider to be Latino.
1: Geraldo Cadava is a historian at Northwestern University. He's the author of The Hispanic Republican, The Shaping of an American Political Identity from Nixon to Trump, and he's a contributing writer to The Atlantic. Thank you so much, Geraldo.
0: Thank you, Gene. It was great to talk to you.
1: And that's our show. But coming up next on Life Kit, craving movement like you crave screen time.
2: You have that urge to pick up your phone. But what we know about urges is that they're a lot like waves. They rise up, they get bigger and bigger and bigger, and they come back down again.
1: This episode was produced by Xavier Lopez. It was edited by Dahlia Mortada, and our engineer was Kwesi Lee. And we would be remiss if we did not shout out the rest of the Code Switch Massive. That's Christina Kala, Jess Kung, Leah Donella, Courtney Stein, Barton Girdwood, and Yolanda Sanguini. As for me, I'm Gene Demby.
3: I'm B.A. Parker.
1: And as for you, well, you are listening to NPR.

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1: This is NPR's Life Kit. I'm Marielle Segarra.
2: When was the last time you picked up your phone? Are you holding it right now? Y'all, we are way too attached to our phones. I mean, I fight against it. I don't keep a lot of apps on there, but it's still the first thing I look at every morning. And I find myself compulsively picking it up to make sure I haven't missed any messages or notifications. I guess it's partly a habit I've formed and partly a craving for whatever flashy new content the apps I do have will offer me today.
3: You know, technology's kind of got it figured out. If you can offer a continuous stream of novelty, you never know what you're going to see when you go on there. And that is maybe part of what makes it so attractive.
2: This is Katie Bowman. She's a biomechanist, which means she studies how forces affect the body. And she's a movement teacher. We're talking to her because, well, wouldn't it be nice if we craved movement the way we crave our smartphones? She and Diana Hill, a clinical psychologist, say it's possible to retrain our brains to do just that.
4: Even if our mind is telling us things that are unhelpful, we can act independently from what our head says, which is kind of a fascinating and wonderful thing.
2: Katie and Diana are co-authors of the book, I Know I Should Exercise, But 44 Reasons We Don't Move and How to Get Over Them. And they're here to remind us that even though scrolling can feel fun,
4: over time, what we're finding is that people don't actually feel better afterwards.
2: What we know is that too much screen time can mess with our sleep. And it's also associated with depression, anxiety, and stress symptoms in adolescents. You know what helps with all that? Helps you feel better and less stressed? Movement. And yeah, sometimes it's hard to get yourself moving, to stand up from your chair or lace up your shoes for a walk.
4: But after a few minutes in, you actually might start to feel better physically, mentally, and even just stress-wise. So we end up actually, when we move our bodies, we actually like it a little bit more over time.
2: On this episode of Life Kit, Diana and Katie share simple techniques we can use to get ourselves moving instead of scrolling. So what is the concept of psychological flexibility? And how can that help us get into the habit of moving our bodies when our impulses are telling us to reach for our phones and scroll?
4: Basically, what psychological flexibility is your ability to stay present, to stay connected to your values, what's important to you, how do you want to act, even when you have difficult thoughts show up, maybe uncomfortable emotions show up, maybe a feeling of your attention getting pulled somewhere else, that you can flexibly move towards what you care about no matter what, which is part of what Katie and I are teaching in this book, is how to use psychological flexibility to help you get over barriers, inner barriers, like even just the thought, I don't want to, which can be really loud, or it's too hard. Or maybe there's inner barriers like shame or embarrassment or physical discomfort that we need to get more flexible with so that we can stay aligned with and in tune with what we really care about and want for ourselves, which is maybe a little more peace of mind. Maybe we care about our physical health so that we can be around longer for our grandkids. Or maybe we care about our focus at work.
2: Takeaway one, when you're struggling with a craving or having a hard time forming a habit that you know will be good for you, remember the concept of psychological flexibility. The idea here is that we're able to stay present and stay connected to our values even when we have difficult emotions or physical discomfort. And in this context, that means we can make a change. We can decide when we feel the impulse to pick up our smartphones to move our bodies instead. All right, let's go into some of the techniques. One technique that y'all give is to surf the urge to scroll. What does that mean?
4: Well, urge surfing comes from actually addiction research. There was a really famous addiction researcher named Alan Marlatt, and he used it with smoking. So if you can imagine an urge to smoke, it rises and rises and rises, and it increases so much to the point where you end up giving in on it. And we can think about the same thing with our technology use. You have that urge to pick up your phone, or maybe first thing in the morning, you have an urge to go right on your Instagram or the news feed. But what we know about urges is that they're a lot like waves. They rise up, they get bigger and bigger and bigger, and they come back down again. And the goal with urge surfing is to learn how to get on the board of the urge, ride it, notice that it increases over time, and stay on it without giving in. But it's not a willful staying on. It's actually paying attention to the sensation in your body of the urge and then noticing it come back down again without acting. And the more that you do it, the better you get at surfing it, and the less that you feel the feeling of, I have to give in to the urge or it will kill me.
2: Okay, and y'all suggest that folks stretch, squat, or dance while they're riding this wave of phone craving.
3: Sure. Well, I mean, once you get on the surfboard, you want to just not stand there. You can do a few tricks, you know, while you're riding it. Do you want to do a few stretches during this time? Would you use like, oh, I just want to reach for my phone right now as a cue to bend over and touch your toes? Do you want to use it as a cue to squat down? Do you want to do something a little bit more vigorous? Do you want to do 10 jumping jacks during that time? Or do you want to dance instead of maybe going to just scroll and wiggle it out for a couple of minutes? Because then you're capitalizing on the urge, the fact that you're already paying attention to the urge and using that as momentum to push you in the direction that you want it to go, which is being a little bit more physically active.
2: Takeaway two, surf the urge to scroll. Urges are a lot like waves. They rise and rise until at some point they break. So surf. When you feel an urge to pick up your phone, you can notice that and sit with your rising discomfort until that urge fades. While you're surfing, try some movement. Okay, so another technique that you give is to savor your favorite physical activities, because we know that by intentionally savoring things that we value, we can train our brains to want them more, right?
4: There's some savoring research that's looked at things like savor gratitude. So could you appreciate your body's just ability to move? I'm so grateful that I have the ability to do this movement, because many of us move in and out of ability and disability over our lifespan. You know, if you've ever had a knee surgery, once you get your knees operating and you can go for a walk, we can really savor that. You could savor the good feelings of luxuriating in a good stretch, or the good feeling of hitting to the top, getting to the top of a hill. Or you could savor marveling, like the awe of nature around you, or a sunrise or a sunset or a tall building, or getting to the top of the stairs and a view. So there's so many aspects to movement that we don't think about that we could be focusing on the positive. And it's not to eliminate the negative. There's a really important thing here, because we don't want to say, don't feel the discomfort. We actually want to allow the discomfort to be there. But what we want to do is have the intentional flexibility to be able to shift our attention to other aspects of our experience. There's a whole variety of experiences that you get through moving. And what if you were to shift your attention to the people that you're with, or shift your attention to the gratitude to yourself for getting out there?
2: Takeaway three, savor the parts of physical activity and movement that you enjoy. One example, we've been playing softball at work, and I love the feeling of the softball landing in my mitt. I also love the feeling of hitting the ball with the bat. All right, another technique that you offer is to add novelty to your workouts and your movement breaks.
3: So if you take a 10-minute walk, can you take a slightly different route? Can I add some music? You know, can I invite a friend with me? Or can I ditch the walk altogether and maybe do some vigorous stretching or strength training under a tree? Even though I usually do a walk, I'm going to do something completely different. And so just keeping in mind that if you don't freshen that up, it's hard for that to win out against something else that's designed to sort of refresh it on its own.
2: Takeaway four, add novelty to the way you move. If you always play softball, why not try volleyball? Or if you're always swimming, maybe you can try running. The idea is to mix it up. Another idea you have in here is, if it's important to you to stay tuned into the news, right? To take it to go for a walk, while you listen to a podcast, for instance, which, you know, I obviously love that tip.
3: I have just found that that is the nice overlap between moving towards my value of wanting to stay informed with what's going on, but also valuing taking care of my physicality and also helping me digest what I'm taking in. You know, there's a lot going on right now. And I think of movement as a way to sort of masticate some of the information coming in. If I sit still and I eat a lot of food, I'm not going to feel as good as if I eat a lot of food and then take a walk afterwards. It just helps me digest. And so I have just found that the Venn diagram of my values of both staying connected and informed and staying moving, the radio podcast show is a really nice way to get outside and make me actually a better container of not only receiving information, but figuring out how I'm going to take action after I hear what I hear.
2: Yeah. And that's the final tip, right? Is to take compassionate action. Because I think a lot of folks end up feeling trapped in this social media vortex. They think that they owe it to the world to stay informed, and that that means being on social media all the time and reading and scrolling and refreshing. But you talk about transforming that worry into action and ideally pairing that with movement.
4: Well, the things that worry you the most, that keep you up at night, are usually the things that are linked to your deepest values, the things that you actually may want to put your energy towards. And when you are just in the scrolling around and around and around in them, your energy is getting lost. It's sort of an unwise effort. You're putting effort into something that actually doesn't manifest into anything. But if you could identify, what is this tell me about what I care about, and then start putting your energy there, and then bringing movement to that activity of taking action.
2: Okay, takeaway five. A lot of us want to stay informed, and you can do that while you're on the go or while you're moving. Also, allow yourself to pull back from the doom scrolling and take compassionate action instead. There are ways to pair action on the issues you care about with movement and exercise. For instance, you might sign up to lift heavy boxes at a food kitchen or to go for walks with seniors in your neighborhood.
3: I do think that many people will feel that choosing physical activity, because of how oftentimes it's connected to, you know, leisure time and having so much that it can feel selfish, but it really is a form of self-compassion that allows you to show up, I think, more strongly in your values and the things that you care about. It's not selfish. It is self-compassion, and it helps fuel your ability to be compassionate in other areas of your life as well.
2: All right, Diana, Katie, thank you so much for this.
3: Thank you for having us. Always a pleasure to talk to you.
4: Thank you.
2: All right, time for a recap. Takeaway one, when you're struggling with a craving or having a hard time forming a new habit, remember the concept of psychological flexibility. You can stay present and stay connected to your values throughout your difficult emotions or physical discomfort. Takeaway two, surf the urge to scroll. When you feel an urge to pick up your phone, notice it, sit with that discomfort until the urge fades. And try moving during this, you know, do some stretching or some squats, dance around your living room. Takeaway three, savor the parts of physical activity and movement that you love. Takeaway four, add novelty to the way you move. So mix it up, try different sports, try different routes on your daily jog. And takeaway five, stay informed on the go. Why not listen to a podcast while you're walking around? Also, allow yourself to pull back from the doom scrolling and take compassionate action instead. This episode of Life Kit was produced by Claire Marie Schneider. It was edited by Margaret Serino. Megan Kane is our senior supervising editor, and Beth Donovan is our executive producer. Engineering support comes from Sina Lafredo. I'm Mariel Segarra. Thanks for listening. You've been listening to Life Kit from NPR.
0: 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And from the estate of Joan B. Kroc, whose bequest serves as an enduring investment in the future of public radio and seeks to help NPR produce programming that meets the highest standards of public service in journalism and cultural expression.
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9: In Los Angeles, I'm Kai Rizdal. It is Friday today, the 22nd of May. Good as always to have you along, everybody. I'm just going to say this, and then we'll see what Courtney Brown, she's at Axios, and David Gurry, he's at Bloomberg. We will see what they have to say about it. I think this was a deceptively significant week in this economy. We'll see what they say. Welcome to the program, you two, on a Friday. Hello.
10: Hey, Kai.
11: Hi, Kai.
9: All right, Courtney Brown, you get to go first. Here's my theory. The 30-year tops 5%. People get really worried about that. Fed minutes come out the other day. They show a clear signs that an interest rate hike might be next. Forget a cut. Forget a holding. They're thinking about hiking. Chris Waller gives a speech. Fed governor gives a speech today, to the title of which is Policy Risks Have Changed. And oh, by the way, Kevin Warsh takes over today at the Fed. Discuss. My theory, please.
11: Yeah, it's like almost everything that happened this week in macro world pointed to this idea that rate cuts, which, you know, Kevin Warsh is under pressure to deliver. Just the case gets harder and harder to make. It's like every day this week through Friday, the case got harder to make. And it all culminates in that speech that you mentioned from Fed Governor Christopher Waller. Remember, he was basically on the front line of arguing for a rate cut not too long ago, totally changed his mind because of the inflation data and other economic indicators that have come in this week. So I buy into your theory, Kai.
9: All right. David Gurry, join the club. Come on board with my theory.
10: I mean, it was a busy week, a lot of signal moments. You know, I think we had a great piece at Bloomberg this week looking at what we've seen in terms of long-term yields and the fact that manifest in all of that is this fear that inflation isn't coming down anytime soon. Yes, the war in the Middle East is contributing to that, but there are other factors at play as well. And I think you're right to cap it off with what we saw in the East Room of the White House today. That's Kevin Warsh being sworn in to the Fed, now the chairman, inheriting a very difficult job. I don't envy him. And I think the president made a joke about that as well, that it's, you know, there are easier jobs than the one that he faces here. And I think that remove that he had, the fact that ceremony took place in the White House, was probably a nice thing because it was a bit more of an extended diversion from the fact that when he gets back to the Fed, if he wants to do all that he said he wants to do, implement all the reforms he wants to do, do what the president wants him to do, which is agitate for cuts, that is a harder and harder mission for him to try to accomplish.
9: Getting harder every day. And consumers and also the markets, Courtney Brown, are thinking inflation is going to be higher for longer. And we know what happens when expectations become unanchored, right?
11: This is something that, again, referencing Fed Governor Chris Waller, who, you know, we should just say is an influential member of the Fed board.
9: He was nominally in the running to be the chair. Nominally,
10: could have been right? The chair.
11: Oh, yeah. That's right. Oh, who could forget? So he mentioned this idea that inflation has been stuck over 2% for some time now. And he gave this fantastic analogy of a coin flip to describe how consumers might start thinking about inflation. Basically, if you flip a coin three times in a row and it's heads, the consumer might start to think that maybe the coin is rigged or something, and he can't quite explain why that happens. But it's kind of the same idea with inflation. If we keep getting higher inflation, consumers might start to believe that this is just the new normal. And that's when the Fed starts to get worried, right? Consumers start to believe higher inflations are coming. They start to adjust their actions in ways that make inflation more embedded in the economy and harder to beat.
9: David, there will be much ink spilled and airwaves transmitted, I suppose, to torture that analogy a little bit, over the changes that are coming to the Fed with Chair Warsh. One of them will be their communication style. And setting aside the fact that Waller clearly didn't get the memo with that speech today, less is going to have to suffice, do you not think?
10: You know, I think that's probably the case. And there has been this roiling debate about forward guidance. You know, how worthwhile is the information that Fed policymakers are giving us in advance of meetings? I think there's a school of thought that a lot of these policymakers are recognizing the fact that there's a plasticity to this economy, that maybe that kind of advance notice isn't as good as it used to be, or that advance thinking isn't as useful for markets and journalists like us as it used to be here. But I think this is the way that the new Fed chair is going to make the strongest imprint on the Fed in the shortest period of time. Look, he's going to have his work cut out for him with other kinds of reforms, as we were talking about. The wind is blowing in the other direction from cuts. It's pointing to hikes. But I think, you know, he's talked about the fact that he thinks policymakers say too much. They talk too often. He hasn't committed to having press conferences with the frequency that Jay Powell did. I think we're in store for perhaps some seemingly kind of radical changes there that bring us back to the way things used to be at the Fed.
9: Courtney Brown, I come to you now in your capacity as a bond market expert, and I want to know from you when the bond market is going to say to the American economy, nope, we're done with you. We have had it. And then things go downhill really fast. Help me out with that one.
11: Scary prospect, I think. And like when you talk to people on Wall Street, this is the possibility that they always bring up. You know, what happens if there is, another type of recession, economic shock, and the U.S. needs to spend money to help the American people, and the bond market says, no, we're not doing that anymore. And you have kind of the revenge of the bond market. We wrote a piece this week that I think is interesting with respect to Kevin Warsh, and it's kind of ironic that the cure for high rates in the bond market might be the high rates, right? Get the bond market to believe that Kevin Warsh is not going to defy higher inflation expectations and push through lower rates.
9: David, last word to you. You got 40-ish seconds on this one. I was going to ask you about consumer sentiment that came out today and University of Michigan data that is, you know, reliable with a grain of salt. But the upshot is consumers are really, really angry and upset and cranky. And yet that doesn't change their spending behavior. So I guess I'm not going to ask you about that, but I'm going to ask you about why we pay attention to the consumer when we keep on spending. That's my question, right? We keep on spending.
10: We keep on spending. Obviously, it's such a crucial part of this, the U.S. economy. I think we are seeing signs that, yes, with that grouchiness, people are beginning to change their habits. They're still buying gas. They're paying more for it. They're spending less on other things. And I do think that sentiment data is key when you look at kind of a broader complement of other data that we're getting about how consumers feel. And they're worried. They're worried about how long inflation is going to be high, how high it's going to go, and they're worried about this war in the Middle East, which, again, we see these daily undulations, what's going to happen, what's not going to happen. But all signs indicate this is going to last for a while longer, and as gas prices continue to go up, that's just going to be a heavier and heavier weight on the American consumer.
9: Right, right. And then consumer economic sentiment, just super quickly here, consumer economic sentiment then becomes a political problem for the White House.
10: Absolutely. And they have to be aware of that. And they're trying all kinds of things to remedy that. None of it's worked so far. So it's going to be a bigger and bigger problem as we get closer to November.
9: David Gura at Bloomberg, Courtney Brown at Axios. Thanks, you two.
10: Thanks, Kai.
11: Thanks, Kai.
9: See ya. Wall Street today. Forget the war. Forget inflation. Forget consumers. And forget the Fed. All traders are caring about is earnings and AI. We will have the details when we do the numbers.

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3: I'm Peter Sagal. 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

0: Connor on drums, Pablo Medenzi on guitar and vocals, and Andy Sorter on keyboard and vocals. Lord Ellis members played in other local rock bands like The Hitch, Dragged by Horses, Saki, and Grimace. The song we're going to hear this week is called 1,000 Suns, recorded live at the Arcata Playhouse back in 2018 for Lost Coast Sessions. So without further ado, we hope you'll enjoy 1,000 Suns, performed by Lord Ellis.
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0: And why isn't Trump going to his son's wedding this